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1: Well, good morning. You are with 89.3 WFPL, listening to Morning Edition this Monday. We are talking this morning about the rising cost of diesel and how that affects farmers. On Sunday, in fact, the price of diesel that surpassed $6.50 per gallon happened for the first time ever. This jolt is hitting some Americans especially hard.
2: It's not something that we had planned on. There's a lot of uncertainty. This is a record we didn't want to break.
1: We'll have more on how farmers are dealing with the sky-high cost of diesel. That's coming up in 15 minutes on Morning Edition.
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1: Good to have you with us for Morning Edition here on 89.3 WFPL. The Marketplace Morning Report is coming up in just a few moments. We'll hear about how immigrants applying for a green card could potentially be denied now. That's coming up in about 10 minutes on the Marketplace Morning Report.
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1: Today is Monday, September 21st. I'm Sally Evans with a look at these headlines. For the first time, Kentuckians will be able to direct some of their tax dollars toward private or homeschool education. And Indiana environmental groups are having a mixed reaction to news that the state could take over coal permitting from the federal government. We'll have more details on those stories coming up in less than 10 minutes. It is currently 72 degrees with partly cloudy skies. We'll be up to 87 degrees today, a chance of rain early this morning. Partly cloudy tomorrow and a high near only 76. It should start feeling a lot more like fall this week. The time is 6:44.
3: 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In Alaska, people are living with anxiety about when the next disaster might strike. 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
5: Good morning, I'm Steve Inskeep. A street in downtown Seattle was painted with white lines and colorful circles during a summer street market. The market is closed and gone, but the street decorations have not. And the City Department of Transportation will not allow the road to reopen until the paint is dealt with. Crews tried graffiti remover and pressure washers and only damaged the road. Now the plan is to paint over the paint as a temporary fix to get cars moving. It's Morning Edition.
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0: And I'm Michelle Martin. Good morning. China's detention of a U.S. citizen could be on the agenda when President Trump hosts Chinese President Xi Jinping this week. Min Xin heads the think tank, the Institute for Strategy and Policy Myanmar. Last month, the State Department declared him, quote, wrongfully detained. Michael Sullivan reports.
7: Sylvia Xin remembers June 3rd as a typical Wednesday morning. She was scrambling to get her daughter off to high school. Her husband, Min, was heading out the door for a quick flight from their home in Chiang Mai, Thailand, to a conference in China's nearby Yunnan province. He even texted her when he landed a few hours later, then silence.
8: I thought he got carried away in the meeting. He just lost track of time. But then when his office called the hotel to see if he had checked in, and they said no. That's when we started to worry.
7: She called the embassy the next day to report him missing.
8: On June 5th, the embassy was able to confirm that he has been detained. So I didn't know what happened to him for 2 days.
7: China's foreign ministry spokesman, Lin Jin, confirmed his detention in a statement a week later. He said Min Xin was being held on suspicion of engaging in espionage and endangering China's national security, allegations the U.S. and Min Xin's institute emphatically reject. Sylvia says the news hit her teenage daughter hard.
8: She looked up endangering national security on Google, and she came to me crying, and she's like, you know, is dad going to be okay?
7: She's doing better now. We're a practical family, Sylvia says. The couple met in California, when Sylvia was working in the semiconductor industry. She doesn't quite remember the details of their first date, but...
8: I think I must have taken him to a bookstore. It must be one of those used bookstores in Berkeley. You know, every used bookstore in any city that we've been to, we visited.
7: They lived in Fremont while he pursued his PhD at Berkeley and started their family in 2012. 4 years later, they moved to Thailand during Myanmar's brief democratic opening. Since their daughter was born, they've made it a point to spend every family birthday together. On his daughter Sue's 9th birthday, though, there was a snag.
8: It was during COVID, and he was on his way back to Chiang Mai, but he was in quarantine hotel.
7: So they found a workaround, and she and Sue flew to Bangkok from Chiang Mai to stand outside his hotel, then called him.
8: We asked him, can you open the window and show us the view? And he was really annoyed. He's like, why? Why do you want to see the view from my window all of a sudden? And he opened the window and we were across the street. My daughter claimed she saw him cry, but I didn't see it.
7: Earlier this month, their streak was broken, with Min Zin marking his birthday in detention, denied access to his family, and kept at an undisclosed location. They can only pass notes through U.S. consular officials who've met with him 4 times since his detention. They've told Sylvia her husband is staying strong, and she's staying hopeful President Trump can help win his release when he meets with President Xi this week. Until then.
8: I want him to know that our daughter, Sue, and I love him, and we are waiting for him to come home. And I have faith that we're going to be together again.
7: For NPR News, I'm Michael Sullivan in Chiang Rai, Thailand.
0: This is Morning Edition from NPR News. I'm Michelle Martin.
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1: 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Just ahead, UN Secretary General is not happy with the global state of affairs.
9: We see more and more countries violating international law, more and more countries violating human rights law, and doing it in total impunity.
1: We'll have more on what he plans to do about this as world leaders gather in New York City for the UN General Assembly. That's coming up in 15 minutes.
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0: time ever. This jolt is hitting some Americans especially hard.
1: It's not something that we had planned on. There's a lot of uncertainty. This is a record we didn't want to break.
0: We'll have more on how farmers are dealing with the sky-high cost of diesel. That's coming up in 15 minutes.
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1: President Trump ran his campaign on the motto, America First. 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That's next time on 1A.
2: 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Degrees and partly cloudy in Louisville now, on our way up to 87 degrees today, but tomorrow feeling more like fall with a high near 76.
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4: This is Morning Edition from NPR News. I'm Michelle Martin.
5: And I'm Steve Inskeep. Russia's parliamentary election over the weekend went as expected. The ruling United Russia Party is still the ruling party. Voter Vitaly Gorshkov saw the win as an endorsement of President Vladimir Putin.
6: Это наш президент.
7: He's our president and our commander-in-chief, and today, in a time of war, we're behind him.
5: If Russians felt otherwise, they had no way to show that. Candidates opposed to Russia's war with Ukraine were taken off the ballot. Tatiana is a voter in Moscow who declined to give her last name out of concerns for government reprisals.
8: Unfortunately, we can't express our real views because they took away that possibility.
5: We reached Hanna Nota, who is a Russian foreign policy expert and director of the Eurasia Nonproliferation Program at the James Martin Center for Nonproliferation Studies, and she joins us from Berlin. Welcome.
9: Good morning, Steve.
5: Okay, was this a democratic election?
9: Well, it was absolutely not a democratic election. I think the now near-complete results suggest increased rigging to really produce a result for Vladimir Putin that validates support for him and support for his war against Ukraine, which are essentially unanimous today. We have reported record turnout at 59% in the Duma election. And then United Russia, which is the ruling party, acquiring its largest share of Duma seats in history. So the bottom line here is that the Kremlin had framed these elections as a test of loyalty and support for the war, and now it fabricated for itself a result that more than passes that test.
5: And yet, even with all that you just said, the United Russia Party had 58% of the vote, which doesn't really seem that impressive if you canceled out the many of the opposition candidates.
9: Well, I mean, they had banned the Yabloko opposition party from running, that is true, in early August on some fabricated charges. But, you know, this 58% of the vote, it's still quite a lot higher than in previous Duma elections. The Kremlin isn't quite as brazen as going for 70-80% of the vote, because it still wants to look like this is a democratic election and it wants it to be internationally recognized.
5: Does it matter that four territories in Ukraine voted in this Russian election? These, of course, are territories that are occupied by Russian troops.
9: Well, we're talking of 3.5 million voters here, and Putin had personally stressed the importance of their participation, talking about the reunification with Russia. And the Central Electoral Commission was able to conduct those elections there because it is operating under a state of emergency, so it has expanded powers. So this is important from a symbolic point of view. Now, of course, Ukraine has denounced those elections as illegal. It has called on other governments to denounce them, and the EU already issued a statement this morning saying that it won't recognize recognize those elections or the results.
5: Now, you clearly don't buy the numbers released by Russia about these elections, but let me ask about Vladimir Putin's popularity. It has been said over many, many years that whatever tactics Putin may use, whatever strategies he may use, however many people may oppose him, there's a reservoir of support for this president. A large part of the country supports him. Do you think that is still true?
9: I think that is still true. A large reservoir of people does support Vladimir Putin, though we've seen polling indicating that support for him has slightly declined this year. And that is because of a growing unease in Russian society with the war, the fact that it's going on in its fifth year, and the fact that the war is coming home to Russians with Ukraine's long-range strike campaign that is targeting Russian warehouses, Russian airports. So there's this growing sense in Russian society, Steve, that this war must end, and people are looking to Putin to sort of find answers, to see what he's going to decide next. And that is why it was so important for the Kremlin to produce those results in this election. And Putin had become quite involved personally in the lead-up as well to garner support.
5: I guess we should note more than 1,000 Ukrainian drones were launched at Russia over the weekend. Some of them hit an oil refinery, among other targets. In about 10 seconds, what do you make of that attack?
9: This is to be seen in the context of a growing escalation of the economic war that's waged on both sides. The Russians are also striking Ukraine to pummel the Ukrainians into submission. So we should expect more of that in the upcoming period.
5: Hanna Nota's most recent book is We Shall Outlast Them, Putin's Global Campaign to Defeat the West. Thanks.
9: Thank you for having me.
4: To Germany now, where Germany's Chancellor Friedrich Merz is under pressure following elections in his country over the weekend. His conservative party suffered crushing defeats in two regional votes. Losing to the far right in one state and to the far left in another, Merz says he is not going anywhere. Esme Nicholson reports.
10: Last night, Friedrich Merz should have been on his way to New York to attend the United Nations General Assembly. Instead, he was at his Christian Democrat Party's headquarters in Berlin, where he broke the stunned silence as exit polls showed the CDU's worst election results since World War II.
11: Das Vertrauen in die Institutionen unseres Landes sinkt.
10: Trust in state institutions is declining, and radical parties on both the left and the right are exploiting this, Merz said. Suda David Wilp of the German Marshall Fund says while there is talk of replacing him, Merz will counter any political reckoning with characteristic intransigence.
12: Merz himself has wanted to be chancellor for so long that he is probably loath to throw in the towel. And he also knows the bar is very high to oust a chancellor in Germany.
10: Speaking to public broadcaster ARD, federal leader of the far-right Alternative for Germany, or AfD, Alice Weidel, says the more Merz digs in his heels, the more her party profits while his sinks.
13: Und dementsprechend ist Friedrich Merz der falsche Kanzler.
10: Friedrich Merz is the wrong chancellor for the CDU, and he is dragging the party down with him, she says. While the far-right AfD is the clear election winner in the northeastern state of Mecklenburg-Western Pomerania, in Berlin, the far-left party Die Linke brought home its best ever result. Its leader, Elif Erat, pledges to make Berlin affordable again. ERA made it clear that Berliners will not tolerate the AfD's racist policies.
14: In unserer Stadt hat die Liebe und die Gerechtigkeit.
10: In our city, love and justice have triumphed over hate, she said. For ERA to take office as mayor, she needs to form a government with at least two other parties. Friedrich Merz is finding that kind of consensus difficult with just one coalition partner. For NPR News, I'm Esme Nicholson in Berlin.
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15: In a time when Americans seem so divided, one issue might be uniting them: data centers. Julie Briskman has been at the forefront of the fight in Loudoun County, Virginia, which has more than 250 of them.
16: I get calls from Delaware, from Ohio, Texas about what do we do? They're knocking on our door.
15: I'm Juana Summers, how data center backlash is reshaping American politics on All Things Considered from NPR News.
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18: Live from NPR News in Washington, I'm Dave Mattingly. President Trump says the 250-foot arch he wants built near Arlington National Cemetery will double as a national security asset for the U.S. military, complete with drones and sniper positions. Writing on Truth Social, the president says the military wants it for national security. The Department of Homeland Security and the FBI are investigating the wounding of a Venezuelan man in Texas by an officer with U.S. Immigration and Customs Enforcement. The man was shot in Austin after a traffic stop. It's prompting calls for an independent investigation, as NPR's Sergio Martinez Beltran reports.
19: Austin Councilmember Mike Siegel spoke to NPR from the scene of the shooting, which is just blocks from his home. He said the car of the person had at least two bullet holes in the passenger side. Photos from the scene confirmed that.
20: My hope today is that we can investigate what happened, and if an ICE officer committed a crime, that they will be fully prosecuted, and that we can hope to restore some semblance of law and order in this country.
19: It's unclear what led to the shooting. The Department of Homeland Security did not respond to NPR's request for comment. City officials said the man was in serious but stable condition. Sergio Martinez Beltran, NPR News.
18: DHS says the man entered the country illegally and his removal from the U.S. is pending. This is NPR News from Washington.
2: Live from 89.3 WFPL News in Louisville, I'm Sally Evans. For the first time, Kentuckians will be able to direct some of their tax dollars towards private or homeschool education. Starting January 1st, Kentuckians can get a one-for-one tax credit on up to $1,700 worth of donations to state groups that give out scholarships. Now, groups that want to grant those scholarships are lining up for approval. Most of them are aimed at funding scholarships to private and religious schools. Will Hodges with the Kentucky Education Foundation says their scholarship-granting organization will provide funds in private and public systems.
21: It really comes down to a matter, do those employees want to send their tax dollars to Washington, D.C., or do they want to send it to their local school? Most people are going to choose to send it to their local school.
2: Hodges says he's also confident they'll be able to fundraise for rural public school districts where private options are often non-existent. A Department of Justice official recently sent a letter to Kentucky Secretary of State Michael Adams issuing threats over his refusal to turn over voters' private information. The letter said Adams was under investigation for refusing the DOJ demands and could face criminal sanctions if he did not preserve voter information from the 2024 election. The DOJ sued Adams and chief election officials in 29 other states in February for not turning over voter data, including partial Social Security numbers. The Trump administration is yet to receive a favorable ruling, with 23 cases already dismissed, including Kentucky's. Adams is one of four GOP officials to be targeted with the lawsuit and September 4th letters. This is 89.3 WFPL News.
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2: You can always read more news at lpm.org. A high of 87 degrees for your Monday, but this evening down to 62 degrees, and tomorrow a high of just 76 degrees, feeling much more like fall.
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4: And I'm Michelle Martin. Good morning. CNN, MS Now, and Politico are suing the Trump administration over the president's efforts to keep them out of the White House. On Friday, Trump said he was banning them because he didn't like what they were saying about him.
23: There's something wrong with a country that
0: can allow people to write purposely negative stories. Now, if they want to write them, that's fine. But I don't have to let them into the people's house.
1: On Saturday, reporters from all three outlets said they were prevented from entering the White House grounds and had their access passes revoked. Let's hear from NPR media correspondent David Folkenflik. David, good morning.
6: Good morning, Michelle.
1: So you got a chance to look over these legal documents. What argument are the outlets making?
6: So the case has not yet been filed, but it is being filed this morning. They're making the case on pretty fundamental constitutional grounds. They say they're basing it on First Amendment grounds, that the president is trying to punish these outlets for their speech, their free speech, which is to say their coverage, and due process. That's the Fifth Amendment protection. Given that this kind of came out of nowhere by the president, clearly seems to be pretty arbitrary, and there's no chance for them to intercede and say, hey, hold on, slow this down, let us talk this through first, and is there a formal process through which we can appeal this decision? Sure didn't happen.
1: So can you share anything else about how all this unfolded?
6: Sure. So there was a social media post a little past 3 Eastern time on Friday on President Trump's Truth Social account saying he was banning the 3 news organizations you mentioned. That's CNN, MS Now, and Politico. He said that this was unfair. He said that this was that basically these organizations were biased against him and it shouldn't be allowed, and that other news organizations would happen soon. This has immediate implications. Over the weekend, each of these outlets reported that their reporters and journalists had been barred from entering the White House. I believe CNN, for example, has 40 journalists who are credentialed to be there on a permanent basis. And CNN was also scheduled today to be what's called the TV pool outlet from the White House and to follow the president, go to the United Nations General Assembly meetings in New York City. What is the TV pool? Well, basically, it's expensive and logistically complicated to cover live the president's actions, something that the networks have pooled for years. CNN is one of 5 outlets that does this. CBS, ABC, NBC, and Fox News are the others. The White House sends out daily guidance about who's going to be covering things from the White House, the press. They just skipped over who the pool is going to be for the TV feed, which is shared broadly, you know, with other outlets, of course, without charge, because that cost is being borne by those 5 major networks. And there's sort of these secondary outlets, that is Hearst TV, Real America's Voice, which is a right-wing outlet, are listed as the secondary TV pool, but no primary TV pool is being listed at all. And the belief is, you know, there was a frenzy of communications among networks over the weekends. They're going to support one another. They're not going to step in if the president is barring CNN. They're saying, no, that's an attack on us all.
1: So the basic question here, David, is can the president really just decide unilaterally that he's going to bar news organizations because he doesn't like them?
6: So, you know, the short answer is we're going to find out in court on this case. But more broadly, it would seem on its face absolutely not that this violates constitutional protections. And there's a lot of case law in this over the years in which, you know, you don't have to admit someone. You don't have to let Dave Folkenflik come to the White House. But if you don't like his coverage, you can't then, on the basis of how he's done that, bar him from being there. That's called viewpoint discrimination. It's seen under previous rulings as a violation of the First Amendment.
1: We only have 30 seconds left here, but do we have any sense of why now?
6: You know, he hasn't said. That's the most amazing thing. He hasn't pointed to anything other than to say he's been upset over the last 2 years, presumably leading up to his presidency and during his return to the White House. But let's be honest, there's a lot of things for him not to like, because there are a lot of things going south for him right now. Coverage of the war in Iran, very unpopular. Coverage of the elections coming up, coverage of the economy. You know, I don't think he likes what he sees on the air and reads in the paper.
1: That is NPR's David Folkenflik. David, thank you.
6: You bet.
5: Some other news now. The federal agency in charge of air traffic control wants artificial intelligence to help manage the nation's airspace.
1: Yes, the Federal Aviation Administration is preparing to launch its $875 million software overhaul as soon as today. Regulators and airlines hope the AI-enhanced tool will make flying more efficient. Critics question whether it will live up to the hype.
5: We have a human being to cover this story. NPR's Joel Rose, good morning.
23: Hey, Steve.
5: And it is really you, not a chatbot, right?
23: As far as I know.
5: Okay, good. Is a chatbot going to manage my next flight?
23: Safe to say no. They're not going to put a chatbot in charge of your flight. Leaders at the FAA and the Department of Transportation have gotten a lot of questions about how this will work. They say it is not intended as a replacement for human controllers. It is just a tool. But it is supposed to make controllers' jobs easier by reducing congestion and conflicts in the air before they happen.
5: Okay, so how would that work?
23: So this tool is called Strategic Management of Airspace, Routes, and Trajectories, or SMART for short. Here is the FAA Administrator Brian Bedford talking about it at a Senate hearing earlier this year.
7: The way we manage traffic today is chaotic, and we can do better. We need to manage that at the FAA rather than rely on commercial airlines to simply schedule however they want.
23: Bedford says this smart system will help optimize the airspace. Basically, it will look at all of the airline flights on the schedule, as well as weather, wind, other variables, and tweak those flight plans to reduce the number of conflicts. The FAA is tapping a relatively small company called Airspace Intelligence to build it. This company has built some AI-enhanced dispatch software for Alaska Airlines and other carriers, but this is going to be a bigger and a much more high-profile test.
5: What do the air traffic controllers think?
23: You know, it's hard to say exactly because current controllers are not allowed to talk to the media. The union that represents controllers told me they were not involved in the development of this system and they do not have anything to say about it. I did talk to a former air traffic controller named Dave Riley, who retired in 2020 after more than 20 years at the FAA. Let's listen to some of what he said.
8: The fears of AI killing us all in the next 10 years, I don't think this platform is going to be about that. It won't replace humans. It'll be another tool in the toolbox. But of course, when you call it AI, it gets a lot of attention.
23: Riley does not seem worried about this tool going rogue because human air traffic controllers will still be in charge of keeping the planes safely separated. But Riley is skeptical that this is going to be the game changer that FAA leaders say. He says it might improve operations, but it's not going to solve the bigger problems in the air traffic control system, particularly the staffing shortage. The FAA is still thousands of controllers short of full staffing, and that forces many to work mandatory overtime and really grueling schedules.
5: So when does this new software roll out?
23: We have heard it could come as soon as today. That is according to a government official and an airline industry executive who were not authorized to talk publicly about this plan. They said the rollout will start just in the Washington, D.C. area before gradually expanding to the rest of the country. The trade group that represents the big airlines seems thrilled to see the FAA finally moving to modernize the nation's airspace, which many people say is an important goal. And the trade group is bullish on what this technology can do. We are expecting more details about how this is going to look from the FAA as soon as today.
5: NPR's Joel Rose, thanks so much.
23: You're welcome.
5: This is NPR News.
2: 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Derek speaks with director Barbara Koppel about the 50th anniversary of the film Harlan County, USA. 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Today is Monday, September 21st. I'm Sally Evans with a look at these headlines. Democrats are optimistic for an upset victory in Central Kentucky's 6th Congressional District, where Democrat Zach Dembo faces Republican Ralph Alvarado. And the Kentucky Opera is celebrating one of its most influential people behind the scenes. We'll have those news stories coming up for you and at 9:04. Well, right now it's 71 degrees with some clouds in Louisville. We'll get up to 87 degrees today. Morning Edition continues until 9 o'clock.
9: 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In Alaska, people are living with anxiety about when the next disaster might strike. 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
5: Good morning, I'm Steve Inskeep. A street in downtown Seattle was painted with white lines and colorful circles during a summer street market. The market is closed and gone, but the street decorations have not. And the City Department of Transportation will not allow the road to reopen until the paint is dealt with. Crews tried graffiti remover and pressure washers and only damaged the road. Now the plan is to paint over the paint as a temporary fix to get cars moving. It's Morning Edition.
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2: 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October 15th marks 50 years since the premiere of Harlan County, USA, the Academy Award-winning documentary that shined a light on an eastern Kentucky coal mining community and their fight for a union contract. For the Appalachia Mid-South Newsroom, WKMS News Director Derek Oberle spoke with Director Barbara Koppel about the film's lasting legacy.
10: Talk to me about how you first became aware of what was happening on the ground in Appalachia in the early 70s.
12: I heard on NPR that a whole movement was starting to happen, known as Miners for Democracy, and throughout the coal fields. And I thought that that would be a really incredible piece to follow. And so I was able to raise a loan of $12,000 from a guy named Tom Brandon, who was a distributor. And off we went, and we filmed David Morris, who's one of the singers in the film. We filmed Arnold Miller. We filmed W.A. Tony Boyle. And of course, Arnold Miller got in. Boyle was arrested for the murder of Yablonski, his wife and daughter, for instigating it. And I wanted to see if Miller was going to keep his promise, and off we went to Harlan County.
10: Can you talk a little bit about why documenting labor movements is so important?
12: Well, I think documenting labor movements is so important because you want to know the history. You want to know who people are, what they're about. You don't want them to be silenced in any way. And if we hadn't have been there, I think that story never would have been told at all. The press would come down for certain things, but, you know, it would be a day. And we embedded ourselves with the people of Harlan County and became like the family. And I thought, well, maybe I'm never going to go back to New York, and I'm just going to live here because that's how close it was.
10: There was a lot of violence. And obviously there was a man was shot.
12: Yeah, Lawrence Jones was killed by a company foreman, leaving a 16-year-old wife and a 9-month-old baby. And it was incredibly sad, but it's also what pushed the contract to be signed, because all hell would have broken out because everybody, you know, was ready. Everybody had their guns. Lois had hers in her bra and was ready to fight.
10: When you have guns being pointed at yourself and your film crew, how are you feeling? I mean, were you scared?
12: Well, no, I felt responsible when the gun thugs were coming across the bridge. If you slow down the film, you'll see I walked right into them because I didn't want them to hurt Harder Ann, but they got me quickly, kicked me, and I started swinging with my microphone, and then they got Hart. And we had to gaffer tape the lens to the camera after, and they got Ann, and they, you know, broke the lights so we'd be in total darkness.
10: What is seeing the film like for you now after all these years?
12: It's as if it's still happening. I mean, it doesn't feel like it was, dare I say, 50 years ago that, you know, we made the film. It feels like it could have been yesterday.
10: What do you want the legacy of Harlan County, USA to be?
12: Well, I think it has its legacy. It's 50 years old, and Turner Classic Movies shows it. It's showing in 22 cities across the United States. What more could I ask for?
2: That was Derek Oberle speaking with Harlan County, USA Director Barbara Koppel. 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
13: 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I'm Meghna Chakrabarty. 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

You're listening to NewsHour. We're going to look now at the latest research that's hoping to find a cure for Alzheimer's disease. It's a neurological condition that's often grouped together with dementia. More than 60 million people are living with dementia globally, and that's set to rise to 139 million in the next 25 years. The good news is that there's a groundbreaking treatments in the works, but that could slow the progression of Alzheimer's and dementia and even lead to a cure. But today, researchers saying that those breakthroughs have been delayed because there simply aren't enough people to take part in clinical trials for those treatments.

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5: This is 1A. 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
6: And I'm Todd Zwillick.
5: Two words defined President Trump's 2024 presidential campaign.
7: From this day forward, it's going to be only America first. America first.
6: And here's some more words that define the campaign.
7: We are making America great again. Very simple. 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
6: Now, the president heads to New York today for the United Nations General Assembly, where American diplomacy will be on display. But what does that look like in the second Trump?

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1: President Trump and Chinese President Xi are set to meet this week in a highly anticipated high-stakes summit. It comes amid stark warnings over AI safety, U.S.-China tensions over trade, and the ongoing war in Iran. What's on the agenda and what do each of these superpowers want? President Xi comes to Washington next time on 1A.
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0: Good morning. It's great to have you with us for 1A, a show celebrating free speech and the freedom to listen. 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
2: In a time when Americans seem so divided, one issue might be uniting them: data centers. 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
3: I get calls from Delaware, from Ohio, Texas, about what do we do? 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
0: 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High of 83 degrees today with some rain possible this afternoon. Much cooler week overall. Finally feeling like fall here this week. We'll get back to 1A now. 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
5: This is 1A. I'm Jen White. We're discussing the microdrama industry with Jen Cooper, founder of Vertical Drama Love and a microdrama consultant. Also with us, Elaine Lowe, staff writer at The Ankler. More and more Hollywood actors are getting involved in the vertical drama industry. Nico Tortorella is best known for starring in the TV series Younger and The Walking Dead: World Beyond. His latest project is a vertical drama series based on author Sierra Simone's best-selling Lioness trilogy. 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
6: You're a man of war with his own desires. 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
7: 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I think you're the one that can't handle the fact that you actually love me.
5: Nico Tortorella spoke with us earlier today, and I began by asking him to tell us more about the vertical drama he stars in and how he got involved.
8: Lioness Trilogy, yes, over at Real Short. This is Real Short's first serious book adaptation. Yeah, it kind of came to me somewhat randomly, but manifested all at the same time. I knew very little about the vertical space, and the majority of my friends who have been consistently working in traditional film and television are not working and haven't been for the last

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3: 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You are greatly missed, but we know you're driving a cool car wherever you are. Happy Dave's Day

This is Fresh Air. Let's get back to my interview with Rhiannon Giddens. Her new solo album is called Hope is the Thing with Feathers. Well, since we're talking about banjo, can I ask you to pick up yours? And a song that you can do from the new album that translates to banjo, even though it's guitar on the album, is a song that's known as an Elizabeth Cotton song,

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0: 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And from the estate of Joan B. Kroc, whose bequest serves as an enduring investment in the future of public radio and seeks to help NPR produce programming that meets the highest standards of public service in journalism and cultural expression.
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0: In a time when Americans seem so divided, one issue might be uniting them: data centers. Julie Briskman has been at the forefront of the fight in Loudoun County, Virginia, which has more than 250 of them.
1: I get calls from Delaware, from Ohio, Texas about, what do we do? They're knocking on our door.
0: I'm Juana Summers. How data center backlash is reshaping American politics on All Things Considered from NPR News.
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1: At this point, we've probably all been part of a heated dinner conversation about AI. Rana Al-Kalyubi has them almost nightly at home. She's an AI scientist and investor who hosts the podcast Pioneers of AI. So she spends plenty of time with folks who are enthusiastic about AI. But her own daughter is an AI skeptic, as are most people under 30. Recent survey data from the Pew Research Center found 55% of young people are more concerned than excited about the tech. Al-Kalyubi's teenage son, on the other hand, is an AI super user, which makes for some pretty interesting conversations at home.
3: Adam, my son, is 17, and he is what we would call AI native. So he literally has a team of AI agents working on his behalf 24/7, doing all sorts of stuff like compiling study notes for him, analyzing his squash matches and giving him feedback. Jenna, my daughter, who is 23, she sits on the opposite side of the spectrum. For her, she like really puts a lot of value on her own thinking and her own writing, and she doesn't really want to outsource any of that to AI.
1: So your daughter, Jana, she just graduated from college and she's very against using AI for writing specifically. Here's a clip of what she told you.
4: That ability to communicate with other people and to form one's own thoughts is really hindered when you go immediately to AI to answer a question or to write an essay. It's about your ability, I think, in the long run, to really think critically by yourself and put those thoughts and be able to do something really important.
1: Good point. She kind of chastises you when you use AI for writing.
3: Yeah, she does. She does because she's right in that it's not just about the writing. Like the thinking process is very messy, right? And so if you're just going to AI right away, you're not going through that process of crystallizing your ideas.
1: Most parents of kids that may be sort of navigating these issues may not be as steeped in the AI world as you. So what advice would you give to parents kind of thinking about, is my kid using AI too much or too little?
3: Yeah, I think my advice is to open the floor for conversation and for debate and also like play. Like we play with questions, we play with tools, like Adam will show us stuff, I'll show my kids stuff, like have agency in how we shape it. And that's kind of the message I send to my kids. I'm like, you get to shape this, you guys. So let's talk about it.
1: What have you learned from sort of navigating this family dynamic about kind of, you know, as a society, how we can sort of approach the AI skeptics and the AI enthusiasts and kind of reconcile these tensions?
3: I think having these like sometimes polarized debates is exactly what we need to be having more broadly, right? I often find myself in spaces where I'm just with technologists or just with investors or founders who are all in on AI, right? But these multi-stakeholder, multi-perspective conversations are so key, and I wish we could have more of those in society today.
1: That's AI scientist and investor Rana Al-Kalyubi. She hosts the podcast Pioneers of AI. Emma Condon and Erica Soderstrom produced this episode. I'm Megan McCarty-Carino, and that's Marketplace Tech. This is APM.
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You are greatly missed, but we know you're driving a cool car wherever you are. Happy Dave's Day.

0: do, given sort of what the administration has said about where it might land, what that review might conclude, rather than focus on expanding and diversifying the U.S. nuclear arsenal that we have today, I would advocate that Washington's deterrence strategy really needs to attend to the modernization of its existing strategic forces. That modernization is behind schedule, by and large, and as has been reported, especially in the context of the current Iran war, conventional arms in the U.S. arsenal are not in the right place in terms of scale and production capacity to deter the United States' greatest military threats, especially Chinese military aggression that might take place in the Western Pacific.
1: My guest is Aaron D. Dumbacher, Stanton Nuclear Security Senior Fellow and Director of the Defense and National Security Program at the Council on Foreign Relations. Her article for Foreign Affairs is titled, America Doesn't Need More Nuclear Weapons. We'll be right back.
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1: Happy Monday to you, if there is such a thing. 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I'm Rick Reinhart. The UN General Assembly is meeting in New York this week with Secretary General Antonio Guterres warning of the dangers posed by AI.
2: The world cannot afford a race to the bottom on AI safety. 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
1: Also high on the agenda, the growing use of autonomous weapons. Details on that coming up in about 20 minutes. And the Kentucky Opera is celebrating one of its most influential people behind the scenes. Arts and culture reporter Giselle Roden has more on the woman who outfits the opera's performers. In the 4:30 newscast, and you can read more news at lpm.org.
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4: 165 million years ago, the forest may have sounded like this. Scientists have modeled the calls of insects that lived alongside the dinosaurs. I'm Meghna Chakrabarty. How fossils and AI help

0: The inclusion of these two songs, both written when Young was a teenager, make the album feel like a musical conversation between the fledgling songwriter he was then and the 80-year-old rock star he is now. And while he might be using this album as a way to explore his thoughts on life and his eventual death, Young told me he doesn't spend much time thinking about how he'll be remembered when that time does come.
1: Boy, there's nothing I can do about that, so I don't really worry about it. That's all written already. It's all other people's stuff.
0: For now, as ever, Neil Young is focused on the music.
1: Really, I just, I'm just thankful for the songs. The songs are what make it happen, and nothing else really matters.
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4: 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The president of Iran is also expected to talk this week, a world body that often tries to bring peace, hears from the antagonists in a war. On the next morning edition from NPR News.
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1: And thanks for being with us today for All Things Considered from 89.3 WFPL. October 15th marks 50 years since the premiere of Harlan County, USA, the Academy Award-winning documentary that shined a light on an eastern Kentucky coal mining community and their fight for a union contract. For the Appalachia Mid-South Newsroom, WKMS News Director Derek Operly spoke with Director Barbara Koppel about the film's lasting legacy.
2: Talk to me about how you first became aware of what was happening on the ground in Appalachia in the early 70s.
3: I heard on NPR that a whole movement was starting to happen, known as Miners for Democracy, and throughout the coal fields. And I thought that that would be a really incredible piece to follow. And so I was able to raise a loan of $12,000 from a guy named Tom Brandon, who was a distributor. And off we went, and we filmed David Morris, who's one of the singers in the film. We filmed Arnold Miller. We filmed W.A. Tony Boyle. And of course, Arnold Miller got in. Boyle was arrested for the murder of Yablonski, his wife and daughter, for instigating it. And I wanted to see if Miller was going to keep his promise, and off we went to Harlan County.
2: Can you talk a little bit about why documenting labor movements is so important?
3: Well, I think documenting labor movements is so important because you want to know the history. You want to know who people are, what they're about. You don't want them to be silenced in any way. And if we hadn't have been there, I think that story never would have been told at all. The press would come down for certain things, but, you know, it would be a day. And we embedded ourselves with the people of Harlan County and became like the family. And I thought, well, maybe I'm never going to go back to New York, and I'm just going to live here because that's how close it was.
2: There was a lot of violence, and obviously there was a man was shot.
3: Yeah, Lawrence Jones was killed by a company foreman, leaving a 16-year-old wife and a 9-month-old baby. And it was incredibly sad, but it's also what pushed the contract to be signed, because all hell would have broken out because everybody, you know, was ready. Everybody had their guns. Lois had hers in her bra and was ready to fight.
2: When you have guns being pointed at yourself and your film crew, how are you feeling? I mean, were you scared?
3: Well, no, I felt responsible when the gun thugs were coming across the bridge. If you slow down the film, you'll see I walked right into them because I didn't want them to hurt Harder Ann, but they got me quickly, kicked me, and I started swinging with my microphone, and then they got Hart. And we had to gaffer tape the lens to the camera after, and they got Ann, and they, you know, broke the lights, so we'd be in total darkness.
2: What is seeing the film like for you now, after all these years?
3: It's as if it's still happening. I mean, it doesn't feel like it was, dare I say, 50 years ago that, you know, we made the film. It feels like it could have been yesterday.
2: What do you want the legacy of Harlan County, USA to be?
3: Well, I think it has its legacy. It's 50 years old, and Turner Classic Movies shows it. It's showing in 22 cities across the United States. What more could I ask for?
1: That was Derek Operly speaking with Harlan County, USA Director Barbara Koppel. Tune into 89.3 WFPL on October 14th at 8 p.m. to hear the hour-long radio special on the film's 50th anniversary. 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I'm Rip Reinhart. President Trump has banned CNN, MS Now, and Politico from the White House because he didn't like the things they were saying about him.
4: If they want to write him, that's fine. But I don't have to let him into the people's house.
1: Today, those news outlets sued the Trump administration, seeking to regain their White House access. Details coming up next hour. And a Jefferson County judge disqualified a candidate for JCPS school board after Louisville Public Media found two people were running in districts that they didn't live in. More details on that coming up in the 5 o'clock newscast. 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
1: Marketplace tonight at 6, following All Things Considered on WFPL. Finally, some cooler air is headed this way and maybe even a chance of some showers and thunderstorms this afternoon. Otherwise, mostly cloudy overnight with a low of around 63 degrees. For Tuesday, clouds and 77, clouds and 75 on Wednesday. Then we'll see some sunshine on Thursday and Friday, but temperatures remaining in the mid-70s. We have cloudy skies right now, 86 degrees at 450.
8: From NPR News, this is All Things Considered. I'm Juana Summers.
9: And I'm Scott Detrow. When I was in sixth grade, I dubbed Weird Al Yankovic's entire album, Bad Hair Day, yes, the one with Amish Paradise, off my friend's cassette tape. And when Weird Al recently visited NPR, I felt the obligation to admit this small act of middle school piracy to him.
10: You know, it's not about the money. I'm going to have to report you to the FBI.
9: Okay, that's fair. That's fair.
10: Okay, let's get tiny.
9: Three decades later, Weird Al is still at it and has new generations of fans. At his Tiny Desk concert recently, there were people of all ages, people in their mid-60s, kids who could have been their grandchildren. Afterward, Weird Al sat down to take my questions. Is it fair to say that, like, doing a radio interview is kind of getting back to your roots? Like, there was a point where you were architecture student Al Yankovic, and then you started hosting a college radio show, and everything changed?
10: Yeah, it wasn't like a talk show, though. It was sort of like I was a surrogate Dr. Demento, because he was my hero, and he was the guy that encouraged me to do funny songs in the first place. So I would play the pop music of the day or whatever I was required to by the playlist, but then I would, like, sneak in some Tom Lehrer or some Spike Jones or something to, you know, make it a little bit more demented.
11: eBay, tell me why.
9: You were playing the accordion for a while, but what was the moment when it first occurred to you to rewrite a popular song?
10: Oh, gosh. I mean, you know, it wasn't anything that was, you know, predetermined or predestined. I think, like every 8-year-old kid in the universe, I was, like, making fun of the songs on the radio and changing the words to make my friends laugh. And it's just one of those silly things that I never grew out of.
9: There was a career there.
10: Yeah.
9: Was there a moment when we were like, I got it. This is something I'm actually really good at.
10: I think it was about a month ago. Finally clicked.

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1: President Trump speaks on the opening day of the United Nations General Assembly in New York. 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
1: It's All Things Considered from 89.3 WFBL. Good afternoon, I'm Rip Reinhart. Music and drama are opera's fundamental ingredients, but so is the art of costume design. And one woman is responsible for many of the Kentucky Opera's thousands of costumes, and it's been this way for more than 40 years. LPM's Giselle Roden has her story.
2: In the Kentucky Opera's costume studio, endless shelves of shoes, leftover buttons, and extra fabric stretch to the vaulted ceiling. And the stacks nearly swallow its 4'9" costume manager, who's milling about the maze.
3: Josette!
2: 90-year-old Josette Miles appears from behind a shelf. Over the last four decades, Miles shaped this studio into a costumer's oasis as the shop's manager. She was born in northeastern France, and there she learned her way around a needle and thread.
4: When I was in college, and now I have two majors, banking, bookkeeping, sewing, tailoring, embroidery, you know, and everything.
2: Back then, she was also a dancer.
4: They teach you how to make your own tutu. They want you to know what it takes to make a costume, and you respect a costume.
2: Miles married a United States airman in the 1960s, moved to the U.S., and learned English. When they came to Louisville, she needed a job, and becoming a CPA would have required extra schooling. Her young son, Eric, was a dancer with the Louisville Ballet at the time.
4: Well, I need the money now. No, 4 years later, you know. So my son was dancing with the ballet company. And he said, Mom, you know, they need somebody to sew in costume, you know.
2: Her work at the ballet eventually led to a position at the Kentucky Opera. Now, Miles runs her hands along a costume from the Barber of Seville, feeling the white lace woven around a long red overcoat with gold accents. She put together every piece of the ensemble herself, 39 years ago.
4: They're still in one piece. They don't fall apart. They can be ready to wear.
2: She finds fabrics from thrift stores, spends her nights behind the sewing machine, and knows your shoe size just by looking at your feet. And she says she still loves the work.
4: To me, if you get just a little piece of material, and you manage to make something out of it, and you see that on stage, you feel so proud. That's why I guess I stay so long, you know.
2: Opera CEO Ben Robinson stops by to check in.
4: Oh, Ben.
5: Hi.
4: Welcome.
2: They met 17 years ago. Strolling around the shop, they share opera memories. Robinson tells Miles what she does is like magic.
5: Because if it weren't for you having that vision to turn nothing into something, and not just something, but something beautiful, then we wouldn't have the reputation that we have.
2: To celebrate decades of meticulous work, the opera recently held Fête de Josette, a birthday party for its dedicated French modiste. Disco balls hang from the ceiling, and the room is decked in purple, Miles' favorite color. Opera singers from far and wide serenade her at her seat up front. Miles' longtime friends and her family stand beside her as she receives birthday wishes and the Commonwealth's highest honor, becoming a Kentucky colonel. Her son, Eric, the former ballet dancer, flew in from Canada. He reflects on what he admires most about his mom.
6: I think it's her tenacity. I think how she can make something out of nothing or with limited budget or limited access. Like, she does amazing, amazing things, you know.
2: As for Miss Josette, she says she's overwhelmed with emotions.
4: I feel so special. And I think I'm special, but I really feel special.
2: Soon, she'll be back in her studio, tailoring, sewing, and embroidering dozens of extraordinary costumes. I'm Giselle Roden in Louisville.
1: 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Newfound Glory guitarist Chad Gilbert died recently after a battle with cancer. Coming up, NPR remembers the founding member of the punk rock band. And during a typhoon last year, thousands of objects from an archaeological dig site in western Alaska were torn from the earth and scattered across miles of coastline. Now there's an emergency dig. We'll have more on that next.
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1: Coming up 10 minutes from now at 6, following All Things Considered here on WFPL. Still have a chance for some showers and thunderstorms this afternoon and evening, otherwise mostly cloudy overnight with a low of 63. Then cloudy and cooler tomorrow with a high of 77. That cool air is starting to filter in right now, I believe, because we are down to 79 degrees at 5:50.
10: 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I'm Juana Summers.
11: And I'm Scott Detrow. Last October, remnants of a typhoon swept through western Alaska, causing widespread flooding and displacing hundreds of people from their homes. But for the village of Quinnahawk, it also flooded a critical piece of their past, an archaeological dig site. KYUK's Samantha Watson reports on efforts to excavate that past before it's gone.
12: The day after ex-Typhoon Halong hit their coastal village, Jenny Matthew and her husband rode a four-wheeler along the torn-up beach, assessing the damage. Suddenly, something caught her eye.
13: I said to my husband, "Look, what's that?" We stopped. He got up and took it, and it was that bowl.
12: The bowl was wooden and smooth. It was carved by Quinnahawk residents around 500 years ago. The storm had unearthed it from an archaeological dig site called Nunahluk that sits near the village. It's one of the best examples of Yupik culture and life before Western contact. The storm scattered thousands of these artifacts along the coastline.
13: That's when we started riding slowly to look for artifacts.
12: Now, a team of archaeologists is here on an emergency dig to recover as much as possible before the next big storm. Carlotta Hillardahl is one of them. She's been coming to this dig site for years. She was home in Scotland when she heard about the artifacts.
14: I was crying. It was a horrible feeling.
12: The whole archaeological site is about the size of two Olympic-sized pools, but the emergency dig area is smaller, about the size of a backyard pool. It's a hole that has been dug around the buried remnants of several sod houses that are centuries old. Hillardahl and others have been systematically digging deeper and deeper down. Her trowel touches something solid, and she brushes away the dirt to reveal the stern face of a wooden doll.
14: So we have find quite a lot of these, but this one is nice because it looks like it has a painted face, which is quite unusual.
12: Archaeologist Rick Connect leads the dig. He says thawing permafrost revealed significant amounts of these objects in the early 2000s. The community decided to save these pieces of their culture and contact him. Connect says they've watched the Bering Sea creep closer and closer to the site. Shorelines in this part of Alaska are now more vulnerable to erosion due in part to decreasing sea ice and permafrost thaw. Both trends are fueled by human-caused climate change. Last October's storm closed the distance even more. Now, at some high tides, seawater can reach into the pit.
15: That's tough. It's like every bit as tough as working in front of bulldozers.
12: In October, the flooding was so extensive that the site was covered by feet of water that took many valuable objects when it receded. They're worried it could happen again.
15: I'll be damned if I'm going to leave this for the waves. It's like you might as well take all those pieces of artwork we're finding and skip it off into the Bering Sea.
12: That artwork includes hand-carved animals, sewing needles, ornate wooden masks, and pieces of kayaks.
16: We all as humans want to know who we are and where we come from. And having the Nunavik there for us strengthens that.
12: Elizabeth Church is the director of Quinnahawk Heritage, Inc., a nonprofit that oversees the Nunavik dig. It also manages a cultural center that stores all the artifacts. Church says seeing the artifacts exploded onto the beach was traumatic. It underscored the community's desire to steward their ancestors' belongings.
16: They are interwoven into us as people. We feel a great sense of responsibility to care for them well and to take them into the future with us.
12: She also says that many of the objects recovered show a history of resilience and inventiveness. There's evidence of people adapting to environmental change and making technological progress.
16: When you know that you come from a people that were so resilient and so capable and so talented and so smart, you get a boost, and it's amazing.
12: As the community is still repairing storm damage to homes and infrastructure, that boost might be of use right now. For NPR News, I'm Samantha Watson in Quinnahock, Alaska.
17: Finally, today we remember the musician Chad Gilbert, who died this weekend. He was a founding member and lead guitarist for the pop-punk band Newfound Glory, known for songs like this one, Head-On Collision.
18: What's up? I'm Chad. I play guitar for the band.
11: Gilbert did many interviews over the years. One stands out. In 2002, just a few years after the band formed, it was the subject of a behind-the-scenes documentary called The Story So Far. And the project offered a glimpse of an early Chad Gilbert and what made him remarkable, according to his bandmates.
18: Chad.
19: Chad's a great guy, you know?
18: Chad. Let's talk about Chad. That Chad.
11: Here's drummer Cyrus Baluki.
19: He gets called Dad a lot of times. He does handle a lot of the business in this band. He makes the phone calls, talks to people. So I do respect him for that. But at the same time, you know, he can act like a little kid. He seriously can.
17: Gilbert was 17 years old when he helped start the band in 1997. Several of his bandmates noted both his paternal maturity and his playful spirit.
18: He's like this little boy in like a man costume. Likes wrestling.
20: He likes wrestling, so if you want to bring him cool stuff, he likes The Rock. Bring him presents. Keychains of The Rock, posters, shirts, tank tops.
18: What?
20: He loves wrestling dolls.
18: I have wrestling toys.
17: His guitar playing and songwriting also featured in hits like My Friends Over You, on 14 studio albums, and when Newfound Glory played major stages and festivals around the world for decades.
11: In 2021, Chad Gilbert announced he had liver cancer. Then, earlier this year in March, that he had brain cancer. Just before that, he had spoken with the podcast It's Not a Phase about balancing his music with his medical treatment.
21: I would go to the studio, record guitar tracks, go to my hospital appointment, get a heart scan, and then I'd record guitars and I'd do immunotherapy treatment back to the studio.
17: His wife, Lisa Semirelli, and his bandmates announced that he died on the morning of Sunday, September 20th. Chad Gilbert was 45 years old.

0: President Trump speaks on the opening day of the United Nations General Assembly. He is followed this week by the president of Iran. 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
3: DC's hottest club Friday night was the protest at the John F. Donald J. Trump Kennedy Memorial Center, and I had to go. 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Boomers with signs.
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3: Boomers in t-shirts that said Lake Ontario.
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8: Hey! 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
10: Live from NPR News in Culver City, California, I'm Duane Brown. Three news outlets barred by President Trump from the White House have filed a new lawsuit seeking to restore their access. Trump said he was blocking them because of coverage he disliked. Vice President J.D. Vance defending the action today when a reporter asked if it's appropriate for the president to be banning outlets because he doesn't like what they report.
11: That's not representative of the American people. It's not representative of public opinion. So if you're going to engage in what is effectively far-left propaganda, why would a Republican White House give you special access?
10: In a joint statement, CNN, Politico, and MS Now say they're suing the administration to protect their First Amendment rights. A federal judge is expected to hear the case on Wednesday. The Republican president has long sought to restrict news coverage he finds objectionable. Higher oil and gas prices remain as some crude oil is making its way through the Strait of Hormuz. NPR's Aya Batraoui tells us Qatar's energy minister says the strait is never going to be obsolete.
12: Saad Al-Kaabi says there are imports and exports that need the Strait of Hormuz, countering Treasury Secretary Scott Bessent's comments that the waterway will become, quote, worthless as more energy pipelines are built. Here's Al-Kaabi speaking at the Qatar Economic Forum in New York.
13: I think this is completely wrong. Have you
14: told the United States this?
13: No, I'm telling the United States today. Nobody has asked me whether it's going to be obsolete or not. But I think if you look at what the trade that we have through that Hormuz trade, it cannot be obsolete.
12: He also says it will take 3 years to repair Qatar energy facilities hit by Iran in March during the U.S. war. Aya Batraoui, NPR News, Dubai.
10: Stocks finished higher on Wall Street as shares of chip companies led the market higher. 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
10: Well, President Trump and China's leader are set to meet this week to discuss artificial intelligence amid rising concerns around the world about its potential threats. The U.S. Treasury Secretary and his Chinese counterpart discussed over the weekend setting up a notification system for reporting AI incidents impacting national security. The competitive tension over AI development comes as both nations worry about AI's potential to attack critical infrastructure. This is NPR News.
14: Hi, it's Kenya Young, President and CEO of Louisville Public Media. 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

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You are greatly missed, but we know you're driving a cool car wherever you are. 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
0: Coming up on the Arts Hour with me, Nikki Beatty, Australian movie star Hugh Jackman talks about playing Robin Hood in his latest film, a grittier, darker one than we've ever seen before.
4: Full warning to everybody, the beginning of the movie has got some hardcore action stuff that is pretty violent because the movie's very much about that, about the weight of violence.
0: Japanese-British Nobel Prize-winning novelist Kazuo Ishiguro discusses what makes a good train film, and the New Zealand author of Sorrow and Bliss, Meg Mason, is back with a new novel that explores obsession. Also on the show, we'll hear from American actor Emmy Rossum, who stars in the hit TV series Furious, and my conversation with German director Joscha Bongard about his film Baby Star. All that and more coming up on the Arts Hour.
5: Live from NPR News in Washington, I'm Ryland Barton. Three major news outlets are suing President Trump over his ban of their journalists from the White House. NPR's Scott Horsley reports other news outlets are standing up for their colleagues.
6: Other TV networks in particular have rallied in support of their colleagues, who in some cases are also their competitors. CNN was scheduled to serve as the TV pooler today, meaning they would supply the TV pictures and sound for the other TV networks. Of course, CNN can't do that while they're barred from the White House grounds. And in solidarity with CNN, the other major TV networks agreed to boycott the pool. As a result, there was no network feed this afternoon at the president's ribbon cutting at the new White House helipad. Of course, there were some Trump-friendly video bloggers on hand, but none of the major networks. And, you know, for a president who has always lived for media attention, even when it's unflattering, that TV blackout could be the most powerful response.
5: NPR's Scott Horsley reporting. British Prime Minister Andy Burnham says the UK has agreed to provide limited military support to Saudi Arabia to repel attacks by Iran.